fans, you know what the two-minute warning is, don't you? It's the last 2 minutes in the football game. And whenever a game enters into those final moments, the intensity in the game kicks up a notch. Isn't that right? If you're in the lead, you know that you just have a few minutes left to hang on to that lead. But if you're on the losing team, you need to make sure that every decision and every move counts. Isn't that right? Because in the last few minutes, there's no room for mistakes because anything could happen. Every decision is made with the end in time. Not a literal two-minute warning, but a proverbial two-minute warning that the Bible gives us in the book of Revelation, telling us when the time of the end begins, so that we could be ready for the very end of time. And this warning is found in Revelation chapter 14, beginning with verse 14. Notice what the Bible says. And if you're there, would you let me know by saying amen? Amen. Revelation 14 and verse 14. The first question we want to ask is, what event marks the very end of time or the end of the world? What event brings the end of time or the end of the world? Revelation 14 verse 14 is the answer, where the Bible says, "And I looked, and behold, a white cloud, and upon the cloud sat one like unto the Son of Man, having on his head a golden crown, and in his hand a what? Sharp sickle. And another angel came out of the temple, crying with a loud voice to him that sat on the cloud, Thrust in thy sickle and reap, for the time is come." For the what is come? "The time is come for thee to reap, for the harvest of the earth is ripe." So here we find a glorious climactic event. John in vision sees the Son of Man, Jesus Christ, riding on a white cloud. On his head is a crown. In his hand is a sickle. And now the angel says to the Son of Man to reap, for the time is come. Because the harvest of the earth is made right. Here we find the second coming of our Lord Jesus Christ. He's wearing a crown because he's a king. But he's also carrying a sickle because he is also a farmer. This shows us that when Jesus comes again, he's coming with a dual occupation. He's not only coming as King of Kings and Lord of Lords, but he's also coming as a reaply farmer, coming to reap the harvest of the earth. That word harvest, is it more of a beginning word or an ending word? It's an ending word, isn't that right? And this is the event that marks the very end of time. It is the harvest. It's the second coming of Jesus. Jesus made it clear in the book of Matthew, chapter 13 and verse 39, that the harvest is the what? The end of the world. So friends, what we just read in Revelation 14:14 is the end of the world. It's harvest time. Jesus comes to reap the harvest of the earth. He comes to take his people home. And friends, I don't know about you, but when Jesus comes again, he's not coming for sour people. He's coming for sweet people. People that are ripened, that are sweet, because they have the fruit of the Holy Spirit. And friends, I don't know about you, but I want my life to be a sweet taste in the mouth of Jesus. Amen? These are the people that he's coming for. Not for people that are sour, that he has to twist their arm to take him to heaven. No, he's coming for people that are ready and ripe for the picking. And I hope and pray that each one of us in this room will be ready for this day. We can be ready, friends, because Jesus is going to get us ready. Amen? And so the harvest is the end of the world. It's the time that Jesus comes to reap his children and bring them to the heavenly barn. But before Jesus comes, before the end of time takes place, God in his infinite love and mercy is going to send a worldwide warning, a message of mercy throughout the whole world to prepare people for the harvest, the coming of our Lord. It's an end time message, and this message is the proverbial 2 minute warning that we're discussing. Well, what specifically is this message? All we have to do is read the context. In verse 14 is the harvest, the end of time, the second coming of Christ. But just before that, in verses 6 and 7, there is a global message given to the whole world, and it's this message that makes people ready for the harvest. Notice what it says in Revelation chapter 14, and now verse 6, the Bible says, Revelation 14, 6, "And I saw another angel." Friends, that word angel in the Greek is the word angelos, which simply means messenger. What does it mean? So an angel is a messenger. And friends, if you're a messenger, that means you have a message. And so what is the message? Notice, "And I saw another angel fly in the midst of heaven, having the everlasting," what is that next word? So this message that the angel carries is a

gospel message. And that word gospel, do you know what it means? It means good news. In other words, this is not a bad news message. This is not a scary message. This is not doom and gloom. This is a gospel message. It is the everlasting gospel, which means good news. What we're about to study is the gospel. It is a good news, get happy, and get excited message. Can you say amen? Because it's this everlasting gospel that is going to prepare us for the harvest. It's going to ripen us and make us ready. Well, what is this gospel? Notice, having the everlasting gospel to preach unto them that dwell on the earth, to every nation, kindred, tongue, and people. Who is going to have an opportunity to hear this gospel? It says every nation, kindred, tongue, and people. In other words, this is a global message, a worldwide message, a message of warning to the world, a two-minute warning, friends. And the reason why it's going to go throughout the whole world is because God so loved the world, he's not willing that any should perish. He wants all to come to repentance. He wants all to be ready for this grand and great event. Can you say amen? And so it's a global message, but what is this message? Notice verse 7. Saying with a loud voice, fear God and give glory to him, for the hour of his what? Judgment. What are the next two words? Is come. Friends, that word hour, the word hour is a measurement of what? Time. So a part of this worldwide global end time gospel message is a message about time. And the time has to do with God's judgment. It's a timing judgment message. And the angel says that the hour or the timing of God's judgment is come. Now, friends, is come, what tense is that? Is that past, present, or future? Is come is present tense. So we see that just before the harvest, which is the end of the world, the second coming of Christ, there is going to be a global message about the timing of God's judgment that's going to come in the present tense. Are you with me, yes or no? We want to find out, what exactly does that mean? What is this message in Revelation referring to the hour of God's judgment? Friends, this is the proverbial two-minute warning we're talking about. A message about time, calling us to get ready for the harvest. We're going to find out exactly when the hour of God's judgment would come. Notice what the Bible says concerning the timing of judgment. Follow me carefully as we move step by step through this. In Acts chapter 17 and verse 31, please write it down. The Bible says, because God has appointed a day. He has appointed a what? And that word day is also a measurement of time. And the Bible says that God has appointed a day in the which he will judge the world in righteousness. So tell me, friends, according to this verse, does God have a specific day or a specific time in mind in the which he will begin to judge the world? Yes or no? Yes, friends. He has an appointed time in which his judgment would come. And we see already that it has to be before the harvest. In fact, notice what else the Bible says concerning the timing of judgment. In Acts 24 and verse 25, this is referring to the Apostle Paul. It says, and as he reasoned of righteousness, temperance, and judgment, what? To come. Now, friends, what is that? What tense is that? To come. Future tense, right? In other words, during the days of the early apostolic church and the time of the Apostle Paul, the timing of God's judgment was still a futuristic event. It was still something that was to come in the future. In fact, notice another one. In the book of Romans, chapter 14, verses 10 through 12, the Bible tells us, for we shall, that word shall, what tense is it? Future tense, right? It's not yet happened. It shall in the future happen. Notice what's going to happen. It says, for we shall all stand before the judgment seat of Christ. For it is written, as I live, saith the Lord, that every knee shall bow to me, and every tongue shall confess to God, so that every one of us shall give account of himself to God. Once again, the point is that the timing of God's judgment was still a futuristic event during the days of the Apostle Paul and the early apostolic church. The early apostolic church is here. The judgment was still something to happen in the future. It was something that shall take place. But then when you go to Revelation chapter 14, the angel says, it's here. It's arrived. And this happens before the harvest in verse 14. Do you see the context? Revelation 14:7, the judgment is come.

And then after that, verse 14, the second coming of Christ happens after that. So we find that the timing of God's judgment had to be sometime after the days of the apostle, but then sometime just prior to the second coming of Christ. Are you with me, yes or no? In fact, notice another verse. We're trying to narrow down the timing of God's judgment. In Revelation 22 and verse 12, it says, "And behold, I come quickly, and my reward is where? With me, to give every man according as his work shall be." So Jesus says that when he comes, his reward is already with him. In other words, the reward is already determined, and it's determined, it's according to every man's work. Now, friends, think about it. It's logical. If when Jesus comes, he already has his reward with him, and it's according to individual's work, that shows that there had to have first been an investigation of individual's work to determine who will receive which reward. I mean, that's logical, isn't it? Here's the point. An investigative judgment begins sometime before Jesus comes to give rewards according to our works. And the reason why I'm emphasizing this is because many people think that judgment happens at the second coming. Now, friends, rewards are given at the second coming, but the rewards are determined before he comes. The hour of his judgment is come sometime after the days of the early apostolic church, but sometime just prior to the harvest, the second coming of Christ. And if that is clear, would you please say amen? Amen. Now, friends, listen. In the Christian world, there are many sermons on God's grace and God's love, and that is absolutely important. But did you notice that in the Christian world, there's not a lot of people talking about judgment? And there's a reason for that. And the reason is because many people think that judgment is scary, that it's something to be afraid of, that it's doom and gloom. But friends, we're going to see that the message of the hour of God's judgment is a part of the everlasting gospel, which means good news. In other words, it's not scary. It's one of the most beautiful topics in the Bible because it points us to the hope we have in Jesus. Amen? When did this judgment hour begin? We already saw that it has to begin sometime after the days of the early apostolic church and sometime prior to the harvest, the second coming of Christ. And God in his word has given us a time prophecy that shows us exactly when the hour of God's judgment would begin. So we're going to study this prophecy. It's the longest time prophecy in all of Scripture that points to the day in which God would begin to judge the world. And friends, before we talk about the timing of the judgment, we first must ask about the location of judgment. So the question is, where does judgment take place? Well, in order to find out, we have to go back to the Old Testament book of Daniel, chapter 7, where we find the judgment scene of God. So please take your Bible now and open with me to the book of Daniel, chapter 7. The only way to understand Revelation is to get the Old Testament foundation, especially in the book of Daniel. So please turn to Daniel chapter 7. So the question is, when did it happen? But first let's ask, where does it happen? Where does judgment take place? Daniel chapter 7, beginning with verse 9. And by the way, that word Daniel, do you know what it means? Daniel, the name, it means God is my judge. And it's very fitting because Daniel wrote about the judgment of God. Can you say amen? So notice with me, Daniel chapter 7, beginning with verse 9. And if you're there, would you please say amen? The Bible says in Daniel 7 and verse 9, "I beheld till the thrones were cast down, and the Ancient of Days did sit, whose garment was white as snow, and the hair of his head like the pure wool. His throne," his what? "Was like the fiery flame, and his wheels as burning fire. A fiery stream issued and came forth from before him. Thousand thousands ministered unto him, and 10,000 times 10,000 stood before him. And the," what was set? "The judgment was set, and the books were open." Here we find Daniel. God removes the veil and allows him to see God the Father, the Ancient of Days, sitting upon the throne. And what Daniel is seeing here is a courtroom scene. God the Father sitting on the throne, the Ancient of Days, he is presiding as the judge in this courtroom scene. And then Daniel saw thousands of ministering spirits. These are the angels, friends. They play the part of the witnesses in this courtroom scene. And then the Bible says that the judgment was set and the books were open. The books containing the record of the lives of every individual, that is the evidence in this courtroom scene, and now it's being examined before the whole

universe, and it happens at the very throne of God. Friends, note that very carefully, that judgment takes place at God's what? We see that judgment takes place in heaven at the very throne of God. And so Daniel sees everything with the courtroom scene. He sees the judge, the witnesses, the evidence. Of course, Satan is the accuser of the brethren, and we are the one that are accused. Everything except the lawyer. And as I first read this, I start to get nervous. Because at first, we're without a lawyer. But don't be afraid, friends. The lawyer shows up in the next verse. Notice with me in verse 13. Here comes the lawyer. The Bible says, I saw in the night visions, and behold, one like the Son of Man came with the clouds of heaven and came to the Ancient of Days, and they brought him near before him. There was given him dominion and glory and a kingdom that all people, nations, and languages should serve him. His dominion is an everlasting dominion which shall not pass away, and his kingdom that which shall not be destroyed. Here we find Jesus, the Son of Man, approaches the bench. He plays the part as the lawyer, the advocate in this courtroom scene. And friends, this is one of the first reasons why judgment is not a scary doom and gloom message. It is a good news gospel message, because at the throne of God, where judgment takes place, there is someone that stands there that is not just called Son of God, but he's called the Son of Man. That refers to Jesus, the one that walked in human flesh, the one that was tempted in all points like as we are, yet without sin. And because he was tempted, because he took our sinful flesh upon himself, he is able to sympathize and understand our weaknesses, and thus he can rightly represent us in the judgment of God. Friends, don't be afraid of judgment. You have a lawyer that stands for you. Can you say amen? It's a good news message, folks. He is called not just Son of God. He is the Son of Man. He's able to sympathize with us. He's walked in your shoes, friends. He's experienced every disappointment you've ever experienced in life. And thus, because of this, he represents us before God. And so we see clearly, friends, according to Daniel chapter 7, that judgment takes place where? At the throne of God. And where is that? In heaven. Now, Daniel 7 tells us where judgment takes place. But as we follow the context and go to chapter 8 actually tells us when judgment takes place. Because Daniel chapter 8 gives us a time prophecy that points us to the timing of God's judgment in heaven. So notice with me the foundational scripture for our study. Daniel 8:14, the angel Gabriel comes to Daniel and gives to him a time prophecy pointing to the hour of God's judgment. And it says, he said unto me, unto 2,300 days. Friends, that word days, it's a measurement of, so this is a time prophecy. Unto 2,300 days, then what's going to happen? The sanctuary is going to be cleansed. In other words, after 2,300 days pass, then the sanctuary will be cleansed. Friends, this time prophecy points us to when the hour of God's judgment would begin. But some of you are scratching your head wondering, what does this have to do with judgment? I mean, the word judgment isn't even found in this verse. But friends, listen. The only way to understand the timing of judgment, we first must understand what the Bible means when it talks about the cleansing of the sanctuary. And so this is what we're going to do right now. Friends, I'm going to try to make this as simple as possible. We're going to move step by step through this. We're going to put the topic of judgment to the side for a moment. And we want to pick up this topic about the cleansing of the sanctuary. And when we can fully understand what the cleansing of the sanctuary is all about, then we'll pick up the topic of the timing of judgment, and it's going to make logical, congruent sense. Are you with me? And so here's the question then. What does the sanctuary have to do with the timing of God's judgment? Friends, remember, where does judgment take place? At the throne in heaven. But friends, where's God's throne? In the sanctuary. And that's what it says in Jeremiah 17, verse 12. It says, a glorious high throne from the beginning is the place of our sanctuary. So we see that God's throne is in the sanctuary, and this is where judgment takes place, which shows us that the cleansing of the sanctuary and the timing of judgment are connected. And friends, you remember our previous study when we looked at the superpowers of prophecy? We looked at Babylon, Medo-Persia, Greece, Rome, divided Rome, the Antichrist kingdom, and then the judgment scene. In Daniel chapter 7, immediately after the little horn kingdom, God talked about the

their own judgment. But in Daniel 8, God repeats and enlarges, but instead of talking about the throne judgment, it talks about the cleansing of the sanctuary. Why? Because the throne judgment and the cleansing of the sanctuary are connected together. Friends, it's contextual. This is what God is doing. Are you with me, yes or no? The only way to understand the timing of judgment is to first understand the sanctuary. And so here's the question. What did the cleansing of the sanctuary refer to? What is this all about? Let's review. In Exodus chapter 25 and verse 8, God told the people, his people, Israelite nation, he said, let them make me a sanctuary. Why? That I may dwell among them. God called his people to set up this sanctuary after the pattern that he had shown to Moses in vision. And the purpose of the sanctuary was so that God could dwell and be near his children, and so that his children might learn about his grace and his mercy and his power to forgive their sins. You see, if we lived in Old Testament times and wanted to be forgiven of our sins, we would have to go to the sanctuary. And we would have to bring a spotless lamb to the sanctuary. And in order to be forgiven, we would have to put our hands on the head of that innocent animal, and we would confess our sins to God. And symbolically, our sins are now transferred from us, the sinner, to that innocent animal. And then upon confessing our sins, we would then have to take a knife, and with our own hands, we would have to cut the throat of that little innocent animal, the jugular vein, causing the blood to flow and causing that little innocent animal to die. This is what was required for the forgiveness of sins. The Bible says in Hebrews 9:22, without the shedding of blood, there is no remission or forgiveness of sins. The reason why God told his people to do this is because he was trying to get it through our thick skulls that sin is not a good thing. That sin is ugly. It's terrible. It's bloody. It's gory. It is so disgusting because it results in death and it causes so much pain. You see, Satan causes sin to feel so good. Isn't that right? He blinds us to the reality that sin causes pain. And so God told them to slay the little innocent animal so that we could see the pain that our choices, our sinful decisions cause. And friends, the reason why the lamb had to be without spot and blemish, because it was to point forward to the true Lamb of God, Jesus, who had to be without sin in order to be our vicarious substitute sacrifice. And friends, whenever we sin, the Bible says it's like crucifying Jesus afresh. Sin causes pain to God. Our sins crucified Jesus. And so that's the reason why God said an innocent animal had to die. He was trying to teach man that in order for the guilty to be forgiven, the innocent had to take their place. And every lamb, every animal that was sacrificed was to point us forward to the true Lamb of God, Jesus Christ. Oh, friends, I'm thankful for Jesus. How about you? And so that sinner would have to cut the throat of the animal. And the priest was there with a bowl to catch the blood as it flowed. Then the priest would take the blood, symbolic of the sin. Symbolic of the what? He would take that blood into the sanctuary. And friends, on his way into the sanctuary, he would stop by the laver, which was a symbol of washing and cleansing. But then he would go in the sanctuary itself with the blood, symbolic of the sin. And then that priest would sprinkle the blood upon the veil in the sanctuary. That veil is what separated the holy from the most holy place. You see, friends, that tent had two main compartments. The first one, the holy place. The second one, the most holy place. In the holy place was the candlestick, the table of showbread, the altar of incense. And so that priest would dip his fingers in the blood and he would sprinkle it upon the veil. And friends, that act, listen, the act of sprinkling the blood on the veil is what it transferred the sin into the sanctuary. That act is what soiled the sanctuary. It is what caused the sanctuary to become dirty, in other words. That's where the sin and the record of it was placed. And so let's walk through this together. The sin was transferred from the sinner to the animal. The animal to its blood, because the life is in the blood, the Bible says. Now the blood, symbolic of the sin, the record of the sin, is now taken into the sanctuary, sprinkled on the veil. This is what

dirtied or soiled the sanctuary. And this, friends, happened every single day. It was called the daily service. The what kind of service? And you can read all about it in Leviticus chapter 4. It talks all about the daily service. This happened every single day. Blood was flowing, and the record of sin was transferred into the sanctuary during the daily service. And so this is what happened. The sinner was forgiven of their sin. But where was the record of that sin? It was in the sanctuary. It happened every day. It was called the daily service. But then once a year, there was a yearly service that fell on what the Bible calls the Day of Atonement. The day of what? And friends, that word atonement is a fancy word that simply means at one meant. It was the day in which the people were made at one with God, and the record of their sin was blotted out from the sanctuary itself. On this special day called the Day of Atonement, the high priest would not just go into the holy place, but he would go beyond the veil into the most holy place of the sanctuary. And in that most holy place, there was only one article of furniture. It was called the Ark of the Covenant. What was it called? And the Ark of the Covenant was a chest-like piece of furniture overlaid with gold on the inside and on the outside. And on the inside of the chest was the Ten Commandments, the holy law of God. Just above the Ten Commandments was a solid slab of gold that covered the chest. That solid slab of gold was called the mercy seat. What was it called? It was between the two angels that the Shekinah glory. It's called the mercy seat because upon the mercy seat sat the Shekinah glory, which was the visible manifestation of the glory of God between the two angels. And friends, that mercy seat represents the throne of God. And friends, I'm so thankful that the throne of God is not called the judgment seat. It's called the mercy seat. Can you say amen? Even though this is the place where judgment happens, it's called the mercy seat. It represents the throne of grace. That's another reason why judgment is not scary. Because where judgment takes place, that throne is called the mercy seat. It is the very throne of grace. And so on the Day of Atonement that happened how often again? Once a year, the high priest would go into the most holy place with the blood of the sacrificial animal, and then he would sprinkle the blood on the mercy seat. Friends, listen, the act of sprinkling the blood on the mercy seat, that act is what cleansed the sanctuary of the record of sin that had been accumulated throughout the year. This was the time that sin was completely blotted out forever, that the atonement was made, the full atonement. It happened on the Day of Atonement, the yearly service. And some of you are wondering, well, why is it so complicated to get rid of sin? Well, let me tell you, friends, sin is not a simple thing. Sin is complicated. Sin is a terrible intruder. And so this is how God dealt with sin, through the daily service and the yearly service. Let me illustrate it like this. How often do you take a shower? Every day, I hope. Amen? Friends, it's a good idea to get cleansed daily. Friends, taking a shower is a daily service. But friends, every now and then, you ought to clean the bathtub. Isn't that right? Right? Because even though you're cleansed, if you don't clean the bathtub, after a while, you have what we call buildup. Do you know what I'm talking about? Some of you have some of this? Now, friends, this is what it was. The daily service, where the sin, the record of sin was being transferred into the sanctuary, that was like a daily shower. But the yearly service was like cleaning the bathtub, cleaning the sanctuary itself of the record that had been accumulated. Now, friends, listen, you ought to clean the bathtub more than once a year. But do you understand the point I'm trying to make? It's the cleansing of the bathtub. Let me give you another illustration. How many of you use computers? Now, there's something on the desktop of your computer that is very helpful if you want to cleanse things, if you want to get rid of things. There's a little icon there, and you just drag whatever is not necessary, your trash, the things that you don't want anymore, you put it right there. What is that called? What is that thing called? The trash bin. Isn't that right? Now, when you put something in the trash bin, your desktop has been cleansed. But is that record still there? Where is it? In the trash bin. And it's not completely blotted out until you empty the trash. Friends, the daily service was like putting it in the trash bin. The record is there. But the yearly service, the Day of Atonement, was like the emptying of the trash bin itself. It's when the sin was blotted out completely. This is what the Bible means when it talks about the

cleansing of the sanctuary. And friends, if that makes sense, would you please say amen? So when Daniel talked about unto 2,300 days, then the sanctuary will be cleansed, it's referring to that day, the Day of Atonement. Now, the question is, what does this have to do with judgment? Friends, it has everything to do with judgment. You know why? Because the Day of Atonement was not just a day of cleansing, it was also a day of judgment. Let me explain. 10 days before the Day of Atonement would take place, trumpets would sound in Israel, calling the Israelites to begin to fast and pray to afflict their souls and to search their hearts in preparation for the Day of Atonement when the priests would cleanse the sanctuary. In preparation for this special day, they were to make sure that all their sins were confessed and repented of. Notice what happens. Leviticus chapter 16, verse 29 and 30, write it down. It says, in the 10th day of the 7th month, you shall do what? Afflict your souls and do no work at all. For on that day, the priest shall make what? Atonement for you to cleanse you that you may be clean of all your sins before the Lord. It says in the 10th day of the 7th month. Friends, tell me, is that a specific time? Yes or no? So there's a specific time. God says on this day, the priest will cleanse you of all your sins. The sanctuary is going to be blotted out. The record that's in there is going to be taken away. And so in preparation for this, they have to afflict their souls and search their hearts and say, Lord, is there something in my life that I have not yet surrendered to you? Whatever it is, reveal it to me and give me the gift of true repentance and remove it from my life. And so what happened on the Day of Atonement, as the high priest was in the most holy place, cleansing the record of sin, the people on the outside of the sanctuary, they were working in harmony with the high priest. They were working how? In harmony with the high priest. How so? As the high priest cleansed that sanctuary of the record of sin, they were working in harmony by cleansing the soul sanctuary, the temple, their hearts, of the sins of their lives. How? By confession and repentance to God. They couldn't get rid of themselves. They were just praying, Lord, take it away from me. And all those who were working in harmony with the high priest, they were the ones that benefited from what the high priest was doing in the sanctuary in the most holy place. But here's the question. Well, what about those who were not working in harmony with the high priest? What about those who were careless and indifferent? What about those who chose to hang on to their sins instead of allowing the Lord to take it from them? For those people that were playing games with God and clinging to sin, for them, the Day of Atonement was not a day of cleansing. It was a day of judgment. How so? Notice what the Bible says. In Leviticus chapter 23, verse 29 and 30, the Bible says, for any person who is not afflicted in soul on that same day shall be what? Cut off. Friends, I want you to keep that expression in your mind. You might want to write it down. The one that was not afflicting their hearts and praying and confessing their sins to God on the Day of Atonement, the Bible says that they would be cut off from his people. And any person who does any work on that same day, that person I will destroy from among his people. Friends, if you still had sin in your life, that known sin that you did not let go, you didn't let the Lord take away from you, the Bible tells us that on this day, those individuals would be cut off. They would be stoned to death. You see, friends, the Day of Atonement was a serious and solemn day. One Hebrew scholar said, describing the Day of Atonement, that it was a crisis of confession and repentance. And so, the Day of Atonement was not just cleansing, it was also judgment. And this day that happened once a year was to be an object lesson to teach you and I about the final judgment. Where? In heaven, at the throne of God that is found in the most holy place of the sanctuary. Well, how does this earthly ceremony, the Day of Atonement, how does that teach us about end time events and heavenly things? Now we go to the New Testament to see how the new and old are in perfect harmony with itself. Notice what it says in Hebrews chapter 8 and verse 1 and 2. Hebrews 8 verse 1 and 2 tells us that just as there was an earthly sanctuary, there was a heavenly that the earthly was a copy of. The Bible tells us we have such a high priest who is seated at the right hand of the what? Throne of the majesty. Where? In the heavens, a minister of the sanctuary and of the what kind of tabernacle? The true tabernacle, which who erected? The Lord erected and not man. The same way there was an earthly sanctuary that was erected by the people of God, the Bible tells us that there is a true sanctuary in heaven where God's throne is, and this is what the Bible is referring to in Daniel chapter 8. In fact, notice another one. Hebrews chapter 9 and verse 24, the Bible tells us, for

0: Christ is not entered into the holy places made with hands, which are, what is the next word? Copies of the true. So the earthly sanctuary that was made with hands was just a copy. It was a replica of the true sanctuary. But where is the sanctuary? Which are copies of the true, but into where? Heaven itself, now to appear in the presence of God for us. In other words, friends, here's the point. Everything that happened in the earthly sanctuary was a reflection of what would happen in heaven. Just as there was an earthly high priest, so too there's a heavenly high priest, and what is his name? Jesus Christ. Can you say amen? And just as there was an earthly day of atonement, which was also a day of cleansing and judgment, so too there would be a heavenly day of atonement, a heavenly cleansing, which would be the hour of God's judgment. In fact, notice, now we go back to the time prophecy, and we can understand about the timing of judgment.
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0: Busca la voluntad de Dios en todo lo que hagas, y Él te mostrará qué camino tomar.
1: God can see everything, all the time, the good things and the bad things.
2: Proverbs 15, verse 3. The eyes of the Lord are in every place, keeping watch on the evil and the good.

0: All the jobs I have, the most important one is to teach them what my father taught me, to trust and obey the Lord. And if you learn to follow Jesus now, while you're still young, you'll never lose your way, even when you're older.
1: Proverbs 22, verse 6. Train up a child in the way he should go, even when he is old, he will not depart from it.

0: or how a baby is so wonderfully formed in a mother's womb. Only God knows how to perform such a miracle. Stitch by stitch, row by row, He carefully knits each piece into place.
1: From Psalm 139, verses 13 and 14, You knit me together in my mother's womb. I praise You because I am fearfully and wonderfully made.

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1: You may think that the more you keep for yourself, the happier you'll be. But in God's kingdom, the more you give away, the more joy you receive. So be a cheerful giver. Don't give till it hurts, give till it tickles.
2: 2 Corinthians 9, verse 7. Whoever sows sparingly will also reap sparingly, and whoever sows generously will also reap generously. For God loves a cheerful giver.